This is John Morrison presenting this gospel broadcast, and over the next few minutes we will be having a little look at God's holy and precious word. And beginning our gospel broadcast, we have a lovely track indeed, I'll Fly Away.

1 Corinthians chapter 15 and verse 57 is our reading. Thanks be to God, who gives us the victory through our Lord Jesus Christ. The thought, victory in Jesus. Haydn, that great musician, was once asked why his church music was so cheerful. He replied, "When I think upon God, my heart is so full of joy that the notes dance and leap, as it were, from my pen. And since God has given me a cheerful heart, I will serve him with a cheerful spirit." Haydn had discovered the secret to lasting joy. I think on God. Looking at our circumstances won't bring us lasting joy. It may even make us depressed or angry. But when we think on God, when we turn our minds and hearts to his power and his love for us, we can't help but being joyful. Paul said, "Set your mind on things above, not on things on the earth." Discouragement flees in the face of joy. Every day brings battles. Every day brings temptations. But the strength we need for conquering them comes from Christ. We can do like the little girl who said when evil came with temptation, she sent Jesus to deal with that. Thanks be to God who gives us the victory through our Lord Jesus Christ.

Well, I'd like to thank you very much indeed for your company, and please plan to tune in again at the same time tomorrow. And in the meantime, we conclude our gospel broadcast with a lovely piece of music.

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Luther, play the boogie woogie, Luther, play the boogie woogie, Luther, play the boogie woogie, Luther, play the boogie woogie, Luther, play the boogie woogie, Luther, play the boogie woogie, Luther, play the boogie woogie, Luther, play the boogie woogie, Luther, play the boogie in the strangest kind of way. Play it, strange.

This is John Morrison presenting this gospel broadcast, and over the next few minutes we will be having a little look at God's holy and precious word. And beginning our gospel broadcast, we have a lovely track indeed, I'll Fly Away.

2 Corinthians chapter 12 and verse 9. Christ speaking, he says, "My grace is sufficient for you." The thought, sufficient grace. The prayer of Jesus in the Garden of Gethsemane is perhaps the greatest, most moving prayer ever uttered. In it, the Lord asked that the cup of crucifixion, which was about to be thrust upon him, might be taken away. But then, in the very next breath, he said, "Nevertheless, not as I will, but as thou wilt." What a prayer! What strength! What power! When the Apostle Paul asked God to remove his thorn in the flesh, God did not remove it, saying instead, "My grace is sufficient for you, for my strength is made perfect in weakness." Rather than complain or become angry at God, Paul joyfully submitted to God's will. He discovered that God's grace truly was sufficient, even in the midst of pain. Christ desires to be with you in whatever crisis you may find yourself. Call upon his name. See if he will not do as he has promised he would. He may not make your troubles go away, but he will give you the power to deal with them and to overcome them by his grace.

Well, I'd like to thank you very much indeed for your company, and please plan to tune in again at the same time tomorrow. And in the meantime, we conclude our gospel broadcast with a lovely piece of music.

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A warm welcome to our program, Prophecy for Today, where we study biblical prophecy and its application to our daily life. It's a wonderful day to worship God. I'm William Steves. Let's pray. Dear Heavenly Father, as we come before you today, we rejoice in your grace and mercy to us. You have cleansed us from our sins by the blood of the Lamb. You have called us to righteousness by the work of the Spirit, and you have promised us eternity in the presence of your glory. I pray you would turn our eyes and hearts ever more towards you. And it's in Jesus' name that I come before you today. Amen.

Maranatha, friends, the Lord is coming. Revelation 15, 3 and 4. And they sing the song of Moses, the servant of God, and the song of the Lamb, saying, Great and marvelous are thy works, Lord God Almighty. Just and true are thy ways, thou King of saints. Who shall not fear thee, O Lord, and glorify thy name? For thou only art holy. For all nations shall come and worship before thee, for thy judgments are made manifest. As the judgments of God are poured out on the earth throughout the book of Revelation, we are periodically given glimpses into heaven itself, where we are permitted to see the redeemed throngs worshiping God. Listen again to these words about the workings of our wonderful God. Great and marvelous, just and true, thou only art holy. All nations shall come worship thee. Our God is a grand and glorious God. There is none like him, there has never been any like him, and there never will be any like God. Today's letter comes from Nova Scotia. Our listener writes, We have been listening to Pastor Rockwood preaching the Word of God for decades now. Even as we get up in years, we are grateful for the faithful preaching of the Word of God. Praise the Lord that the ministry is a blessing to you. Pray with us that we would be able to reach further with the gospel. You're listening to Prophecy for Today. I'm William Steves. The June edition of the Gospel Standard is available upon request. 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

0: And now, the familiar voice of Pastor Perry F. Rockwood, who is at home with the Lord.
1: Shall we pray? Father, we're thankful today that we can close in with God in the name of our Lord Jesus Christ, and we know that God hears and answers prayer. I pray today for those who are sick and aged and sorrowing and lonely. I pray for homes and marriages. We know it is not God's will for that marriage to break up. I pray for those who are not saved, those who hope to be saved or think that maybe they are saved or will be saved. Lord, draw them to thyself this day. I pray in Jesus' name, amen. We're thinking today of the hope for every believer, and that's the coming of our Lord. It is becoming every day more manifest that we are in the midst of the perilous times of 2 Timothy 3, and we need to be occupied with the expectation of his return. I can remember years ago when the return of our Lord was so prominent in the lives of Christians, but at the same time, the world has come in, and today we do not have the reality of the Lord's return that we ought to have. You know, today it just seems that there's so many influences, every association, habit, and practice unsuitable to our Lord has kept us from really shining forth as lights in the midst of this blessed hope which is ours. Yes, today we want to see the return of our Lord as a living hope for every believer right now. My, when you look out today, we see the standard of separation is becoming lower and lower for Christians. Worldliness is on the increase. The saints are permitting themselves associations out of which they have professedly come. So many of us are in danger of falling asleep, even with the doctrine of the hope upon our lips. The time has come when the truth of our Lord's coming needs to be pressed home again. The Lord is at hand, and he desires that his people should be on the watchtower, longing and eagerly waiting for his return. It is high time to awake out of sleep, knowing that our salvation is nearer than when we believed for yet a little while. And he that shall come will come, and will not tarry. Hebrews 10:37. And Jesus himself said, Luke 12, blessed are those servants whom the Lord, when he cometh, shall find watching. Verily I say unto you, that he shall gird himself, and make them to sit down to meat, and will come forth and serve them. Now, we want to say that the coming of the Lord Jesus Christ is the distinctive hope of believers only. And we can look at just about every book of the New Testament to prove that. First, our Lord himself prepared his disciples to maintain, after his departure, the expectation of this return. Matthew 24:45, who then is a faithful and wise servant, whom his Lord hath made ruler over his household, to give them meat in due season? Blessed is that servant whom his Lord, when he cometh, shall find so doing. Verily I say unto you that he shall make him ruler over all his goods. He then proceeds to characterize the evil servant as one who should say, my Lord delayeth his coming. Notice there verse 48, Matthew 24, and indicates the punishment into which that evil servant should fall. Now the next two parables, that of the virgins and that of the talents, teach distinctly the same lesson, and the more forcibly from the fact that the virgins who fell asleep and the servants who received the talents are the same who are dealt with respectively on the Lord's return. The same instruction is found in Mark 13:33. Take ye heed, watch and pray, for ye know not when the time is. For the Son of Man is as a man taking a far journey, who left his house and gave authority to his servants and to every man his work, and commanded the porter to watch. Watch ye therefore, for For ye know not when the master of the house cometh, at even, or at midnight, or at the cock crowing, or in the morning, lest coming suddenly he find you sleeping. And what I say unto you, I say unto all, watch! Are you watching for the Lord's return? Friend, if you're really watching, it's going to make a difference in the way you live, the way you walk, the way you dress, the way you talk, and the way you serve the Lord. In the Gospel of St. Luke, the same truth is repeated again. Luke 12:35, he said, therefore, a certain nobleman went into a far country to receive for himself a kingdom and to return. And he called his 10 servants and delivered them 10 pounds and said unto them, occupy till I come. And that's what the Lord wants us to do today. Occupy till I come. Friends, we're here to reach out for souls. Occupying involves prayer for souls, prayer for the power of the Holy Spirit to be manifested. It also involves giving for the Lord's work, that the gospel might go forth. And we want to buy up the time for our Lord. I believe the Lord's coming draweth nigh. I know that time is running out, and what we do for our Lord, we have to do now. Think of it, friends. When you go to be with the Lord, that's the only thing that's going to count. All of the rest of our interests are very little interest in relation to eternity, that we might see multitudes reach with the gospel. We want to go in, and we want to preach the gospel to the lost multitudes of our day. This broadcast is sponsored by the People's Gospel Hour, Halifax, Nova Scotia, Canada, B3J3A1. Our United States address, the People's Gospel Hour, Box 55862, Boston, Massachusetts, 02205. Now, until the same time tomorrow, the Lord willing, Pastor Perry F. Rockwood, may the Lord.

0: This is the Old Trailblazer broadcast. This is Pastor Albert Pendarvis, pastor here at Radio Missions, where the gospel goes out on a regular basis all across this nation on a lot of stations and the internet and the Radio Missions radio. And we're just happy to be back in your homes at this time. The Old Trailblazers always anxious to get out the gospel, and we've been here for many, many years now. Pastor Shelton, L.R. Shelton Sr., was the founder and the pastor of this ministry back there in the earlier days, and he began broadcasting back in the early 40s back there when it was almost unheard of to have a live broadcast over the radio. But this is the Old Trailblazer broadcast, and I'm happy to be back with you. We recently completed a study there on Satan, the god of this world. And those CDs are available now, and we have a whole rack of messages here on various and sundry subjects, like on the home and all of those things. But today, we're looking at Holy Spirit, the work of the Holy Spirit. We saw already the personality of the Holy Spirit, and now, last day or two, few days, we've been looking at Holy Spirit conviction. Have you ever heard of that term, my friend? A lot of folks tell me they've never heard of such a thing. Well, it's what the Holy Spirit does when he begins to deal with the heart. We call it Holy Spirit conviction because he is convicted of his sin. He's convicted of his sinful nature and sinful makeup and his sinful heart and his total depravity. He's convicted that he's alienated from God. He's shown. That's all it means, that he's awakened to that fact. He's been shown the fact that he's not saved and that he's an enemy of the Lord. And all of this is by the Holy Spirit's work. Now, I know what we're facing here in this religious world today. I know what we're facing. We have the modern evolution of religion. It's come down now to where salvation is only, they portray it as being only a decision for Jesus. And my friend, there's nowhere in God's Word that will verify that or make it plain and true. No, salvation is a work of the Holy Spirit showing a sinner, a poor old lost sinner like the old trailblazer, that he's a sinner and lost and undone. So let's get back into our study. But before we do, let me give you my address here. First of all, we have our website. Everybody has a website now, don't they? Ours is radiomissions.org, www.radiomissions.org. You can go there, you find out much information about this ministry here, radio logs and those things. And then my phone number here is area code 225-664-8658. And this is Pastor Albert Pendarvis, pastor here at Radio Mission. Let's get back into our study. Let's just get started. Get this truth, will you? It's been a long time since the average individual has ever witnessed Holy Spirit conviction. I know that to be a fact, my friend, and it's become an ancient mystery. I have folks write me, call me, say, Pastor, what do you mean by Holy Spirit conviction? And I try to explain it the best I can and give them scripture references. I stake my eternal destiny on this fact. My friend, that I'm preaching God's Word, the Bible as it is, to men as they are. And I know I have my detractors, I know that. But I know one thing, the battle is the Lord's. That's right. My friend, you escape Holy Spirit conviction, and we often say you just go to hell without warning. If you've never seen yourself as a sinner, a lost sinner, and cried out for mercy, whether it's long-term, short-term, whatever, you have to see, my friend. Nobody seeks the Lord until they see themselves in need. Now, I know that there's a lot of emotionalism in our modern churches, especially Protestantism, where folks go to church. They have some well-known, highfalutin evangelist or preacher comes to town and holds the services, meeting now. When I was a kid, they used to have 2 and 3 weeks meeting in the summertime. Now they have 3 days, Thursday, Friday, and Saturday, and that's all there is to it. Well, it's because they can hear them on the TV and on the radio and all those things. But when the Holy Spirit has begun to awaken and awakens that poor sinner, he finds that all of his false hope, all of his delusive rest, all of his vain security, and the shadows of happiness are gone. He feels the anguish of a wounded spirit. Now, my friend, I know exactly what I mean, what I'm saying. That individual finds sin let loose upon his soul, and everything now is a perfect misery. He finds himself to be in an awful state. He sees himself in the true light, hopeless, helpless to do one thing. Go there and read Romans 5, 6, if you will. Listen, he feels a sorrow of heart instead of the blessings that he once knew. Surely, before he was ever dealt with, he was happy. Happy-go-lucky. I know I was in my younger days. Till the Lord began to deal with my heart, I had not a care in the world. I didn't know that I was bound for hell. I didn't have a worry in the world. No, my friend. But now, after the Holy Spirit begins to deal with that heart, he feels the curse of God is upon him, according to Galatians 3:10. He lives in the fear of the wrath of God and comes to realize that he's going to hell and that he justly deserves it. Now, my friend, that's under the Holy Spirit's work. Apart from the Holy Spirit, that doesn't happen. No, he realizes now and acknowledges that if God permits him to go to hell, he would only receive what he was justly due. Now, that may be strange to you, but it's the truth, my friend. It's the truth. The only thing God has to do with any sinner for him to go to hell is to leave you alone. Now, I ask my folks here, my congregation, many times, has the Lord left you alone? Some I see no concern about their souls. They may attend services regularly, but they have no concern. They get up and go out and just like they came in, no concern. But my friend, if the Lord leaves you, there'll never be any concern. It's only the work of the Holy Spirit to open a heart, to disturb a heart. That's what I like to call it. It disturbs you, my friend. No longer can you sleep. No longer can you do the things that you once do. The only thing the Lord has to do for you to go out into eternity lost is just to withdraw the Holy Spirit from you. He sees that it is through the sheer mercy of God that he's kept out of hell. It's only the mercy of God. Now, my friend, I know, the old trailblazer here knows, that this is a strange doctrine, that it's something you've never heard before. If you're a modern church member, joined a church when you were small, made a decision for Jesus, baptized. But my friend, that's not salvation. Let the old trailblazer just be kind and gentle and honest with you at this time. That's not salvation. What is salvation, you say? Salvation is coming to see yourself in need of Christ, in need of something. Do you know one of the truths that we miss so often? That every sinner, every individual, boy, girl, man, or woman, comes into this world sinful, as a sinner, depraved, no righteousness, no goodness whatsoever. And our modern day preachers now have fooled our folks into believing that every individual has some goodness within themselves. And all he has to do is to withdraw or pull out that goodness and let you see it. And then you come along and say, well, I want to be saved. What do I need to do? Come on down here and shake my hand. My friend, that literally seals you for hell if the Holy Spirit leaves you there. No, but listen, that individual under Holy Spirit conviction sees that it's the sure mercy of God. It's only the mercy of God that you and I are not cast into hell, my friend. It is hard for him to understand how God could love such a sinner. Oh, I hear that, and I know that, my friend. How do you see anything about you that the Lord would love? No, my friend. Listen, he wonders why the Lord doesn't go ahead and cast you out. The convicted sinner in this state of mind and wretchedness of soul separated from everybody, is made to wonder if anybody loves him. Oh, my friend, they go to bed at night wishing it was day. Get up in the morning wishing it was night. Many times as they go about their work, day by day, they say, what's the use? What's the use? I know, my friend, I was there for many, many times. I was under that work of the Holy Spirit. But I never ceased to praise the Lord. Oh, that once upon a time, it dawned upon my poor soul that the Lord loved me. That the Lord loved me, my friend. And that Christ died for sinners, just like me. And that he died for me. The Lord cast his love upon me. It broke me to see how the Lord loves you. It'll break you down at his feet crying for mercy. Lord, don't leave me. Lord, don't leave me. Oh, but listen. Then the convicted sinner is under the curse of guilt. Curse and guilt, a penalty of sin, because he sees now that his true condition, his total depravity, his wretchedness, my friend. And he may approach the brink of despair, just wanting to end it all. I know, my friend, I know a little bit about it. There's never two cases just alike. We don't do that. We don't say that. But he may approach the very brink of despair. And where do you see and witness the man in this condition? Under present-day preaching? No. No, you don't see it under present-day preaching. You may say, oh, I don't believe all that stuff. My answer is to you, you're not seeing folks saved unless you do. No, you're not. You may witness a lot of addition to the church by baptism, but you're getting professions without possession. You're leading folks down to a life, a religious life, making them two for more, a child of hell, the children of hell. And then, let me say again, to miss Holy Spirit conviction is to go to hell without warning. Now, my friend, I make no apologies for this ministry, for these messages, for these teachings that we bring you here, because they are true and true to the Word of God. No error there, my friend. Oh, I know what the modern, and I know that we're not going to win this battle. I know that. I know we're not going to change the world. I know that. But, my friend, one here and one there. Early on in the old days, olden days, 100 years ago, much Holy Spirit conviction was witnessed there, according to the old writings of the old men of God that I read after. But today, we're coming down to the closing days of this age, and the perilous times that's spoken of are here now. And those are spiritual perilous times spiritually, my friend. Do you know anyone who's praising the Lord? I ask you oftentimes, ask your pastor to tell you how the Lord saved him. See what he'll tell you. When you sit down in church next Sunday, the person next door to you, ask them why you got a break. Say, tell me how the Lord saved you. Would you do that? See what you find? I know what I'm talking about, my friend. This is the Old Trailblazer, Pastor Albert Pendarvis, and I'm here Monday through Friday at the same time. Remember, my mailing address is the Old Trailblazer, Post Office Box 1810, Walker, Louisiana, 70785. Goodbye till next time.
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0: New week here on Bible Focus. It's good to be back together again. And today we're doing something slightly different. We're going to be doing another Q&A week. So GMB's director, Tom Ward, was recently at a church. And after the meeting, a couple of people asked some questions. And so we thought they were really good questions. So why don't we do another week on Bible Focus trying to answer them? So I brought in an expert, someone who is able to answer all the questions. It's Dr. Ezekiel Shibemba. He's had a PhD, so he's fully qualified to answer these questions. So thanks for coming, Ezekiel.
1: Thank you so much for having me. It's always a pleasure to be on Bible Focus.
0: So we'll just dive straight in to a bit of a juicy one. So I know it's Monday, I know it's the start of the week, and you might want to go a bit easy, but why not start in the deep end? What does the Bible say about generational curses?
1: Wow, what a question. What does the Bible say about generational curses? So I know this is a very prevalent teaching in the church today. Lots of people are talking about generational curses and how to break generational curses. Well, let me see if I can define it. I think by generational curses, usually people mean a pattern of negative behaviors, sinful habits, or even a pattern of things that just are negative things that happen to you, like abuse, poverty, or something, you know, that has been passed on to you from one generation to the next. Another way you could think of it is something that people in your ancestry line did, which has carried over through the loins, so to speak, and has come to you and is a spiritual power that controls how you act. And the teaching is that unless you get some kind of deliverance for this, you are not going to be free from that pattern of behavior. The challenge is that the Bible actually never uses the term generational curse. What it does talk about, though, is what I might call generational consequences.
0: I like that.
1: So there are passages in the Bible, for example, Exodus chapter 20, verse 5, that talks about if the parent sins, the consequences of that sin are going to happen, are going to continue happening in the coming generations. So you could think of it a little bit like, you know, when Abraham paid the tithe. If you read Hebrews, the writer of the Hebrews says, Levi was in the loins of Abraham, and therefore is subservient to Melchizedek's priesthood. He's saying that the blessing to Abraham does go to the Levitical priesthood, although the priesthood is lower than that of Melchizedek. So there is consequence, both positively and negatively, for how we live. And we know this in the natural. Nowadays, especially, people are saying mothers should not drink when they're pregnant.
0: Yeah.
1: Well, why? Because if they drink, the consequence of their drinking is going to affect the unborn baby, and it will actually affect them when they are born. And it could make them prone to addiction. That consequence of the addiction will continue. And so the Bible never really talks about as there's a curse on you. Although we know that, like I've said, so if there's been witchcraft in the family, occult involvement, the person who practices that is most likely wanting to pass it on to the next person because they want to keep it going. And that's not really a curse. It's more a pattern of behavior that you learn and you are taught. So there isn't actually a teaching on generational curses. What is not talked about is actually what I might consider positive aspects of generational blessing. Like I said, when you look at Abraham, what Abraham does affects the whole system. In fact, perhaps a better example is David. And when David, this friend of God, God says there will always be a descendant on the throne, a descendant of David. And in that lineage is where we have Christ born to be the one who inherits that, so to speak, the kingdom of David. So there definitely is the consequence of my behavior. What I do, how I act, how I behave is likely to influence the people that are coming after me. It's not that somebody has put a curse on you, or that God has put a curse on you, or whatever else. No, it's not really that. But much more than that, when you become a Christian, when you get born again, you come into Christ, you are in a new lineage now. You know, it's interesting that when you read the beginning of Matthew, it talks about the several generations. But actually, when you count, it's 13 generations. See, the 14th generation is what we are.
0: Interesting.
1: Yeah, it's where you and me are fitted in. And we are not just adopted as a legal term. We actually have the life of God in us. Mm. So 2 Corinthians chapter 5, verse 17. Therefore, if any man is in Christ, he is a new creation. Mm-hmm. That's one of the translations. But actually, the better translation is, if any man be in Christ, new creation. So the Ezekiel who was born naturally from my parents, it doesn't exist anymore. Mm. The Ezekiel that you see today is one who carries the very life of God. And I think this has some very good implications. Mm. Of course, I'm an African, I'm 6'2", I'm black, this is my voice, and that was my voice before I became a Christian and still is after I become a Christian. But there's a fundamental change that has happened, that there's no longer anything. You have to understand this. There's no longer anything that can be carried over to me. I think there's one case in the Bible where it says the guy acted, several kings actually, he followed the way of his father. He followed the way of his father. So he acted according to Jeroboam. I think Jeroboam becomes one of the negative examples, or Rehoboam. Both of them are not good examples. But other kings come on and say he followed his father, David. And so even though those phrases suggest a choice of action, and so nobody is bound by some forces outside of themselves that are so powerful that they negate the power of the cross and they bind you to a certain way of life and practice, and no matter what you do, until somebody prays for you. And I think that even those who do deliverance, what they are trying to tell you is what we're saying here, is that you are no longer under that.
0: Yeah.
1: You and the more you can reckon yourself that I'm no longer under that system, the less the chances of anything that could have been coming through your bloodline, if there's such a thing, to affect you today. That's what I would say on the generational curse. It's a big teaching across the churches today, especially in Africa. Loads of conversations about this and trying to find out whether the poverty you're going through is because you got a curse and there's nothing you can do. At one point in my family, they believed that the reason why children were dying at a very early age, so somewhere between 4 and 5, 6, 7, they'll die. And the family believed that there was somebody who was doing something witchcraft-wise against the family. And I think it wasn't too long when I became a medical laboratory technologist, when I did the blood test on ourselves, and I found that we carried sickle cell anemia. And so several of my siblings had died because of sickle cell anemia. And this has nothing to do with anybody pronouncing a curse on us or some generational curse. It was in the DNA of our natural. Mm. But there are some people who talk about even that being healed in the name of Jesus, as we reckon that we have been transferred from one kingdom to another.
0: When I Googled this, it was just like a minefield. There's so many different perspectives and opinions, and lots of people from different sides of the Christian spectrum believe a whole wide range of different things. And you kind of can get so lost in the sea of opinions and perspectives. But my immediate thought when I was even just researching this was that, similar to what you were saying, that when you're born again, everything shifts and everything changes. Therefore, the things that once were bound to you or held you or might have been around you or whatever it may be, they're no longer attached to you. They're no longer relevant to you. It's like 1 Corinthians 6, isn't it, where it talks about you were adulterers, you were swindlers, whatever, and that's what some of you were. But you were washed, justified, and sanctified in the name of the Lord Jesus Christ. And so the old labels, the old things, they're all gone. They've been taken away. In that verse where it talks about being a new creation, it says the old is gone. It's not the old is still there a little bit, or it's still hanging on for dear life. No, it's gone, and the new is here.
1: Yeah,
0: it's a complete removal and a transference.
1: And the key word in that verse is behold. The old has gone. Behold. See, the new has come.
0: Well, hopefully that answers some of your questions on generational curses, and I'm sure that you may have lots of different perspectives and opinions, and you've heard many different teachings on this. And so if you do have any further questions, queries, or comments, you can always send us an email to info@gnba.net. But join us tomorrow as we answer another question: how can I know the faith of my parents is real?

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0: Have you ever watched a relationship slowly close off? Maybe an adult son or daughter who's drifted behind a wall that you can't seem to reach through. You've prayed, you've waited, and that wall just won't move. Well, today on Insight for Living, Chuck Swindoll recounts a true story in Esther chapter 8. This remarkable passage will breathe fresh hope into every impossible situation you're facing. Because the God who softened the heart of a Persian king can certainly handle whatever wall stands before you. Chuck titled his message, "And the Walls Came Tumbling Down."
1: Esther, verse 3, fell at his feet, wept, and implored him to do something. What's wrong? Well, Haman may be gone, but the edict has still been written. And you know how it is with those edicts from Medo-Persia. It has been written, it will be done. The Jews will die in December. So Esther weeps. It is a document that looks absolutely permanent. It is irrevocable. He extends the golden scepter, which is his way of saying, speak, I'm listening. Verse 5. She said, if it pleases the king, and if I have found favor before him, and the matter seems proper to the king, and I am pleasing in his sight. What a wonderful way for a wife to speak to a husband. No extra charge for that. Let it be written. Let it be written to revoke the letters devised by Haman. Let it be written. It's already written. But I'm pleading for revoking what has been written. Let it be revoked is what she's saying. Unheard of in the land of the Persians. She says in verse 6, how can I endure to see the calamity which shall befall my people? How can I endure to see the destruction of my kindred? Look, you wonder if there is a wall so thick that God cannot penetrate. You wonder if documents written in that day, just as documents written in our day, are permanent ink. So the king said to Queen Esther and to Mordecai the Jew, behold, I have given the house of Haman to Esther, and him they have hanged on the gallows because he had stretched out his hands against the Jews. Now, here's the pen. Here's the stylus. You write to the Jews as you see fit. Is that incredible? You write another law. Furthermore, he says, seal it with the king's signet ring for a decree which is written in the name of the king and sealed with the king's signet ring may not be revoked. This one is going to stand. This is it. Count on it. They get together the machinery. They put it together. I love the way this reads. Verse 10, he wrote in the name of King Ahasuerus, sealed it with the king's signet ring, sent letters by couriers on horses riding on steeds sired by the royal stud. Isn't that good? Woo! That's great writing. These are the best horses with the finest couriers, the most responsible record. Let them take the message to 127 provinces and spread the word. The Jews will live. I love it. Absolutely amazing. Look. 13, a copy of the edict to be issued as law in each and every province was published to all the peoples so that the Jews should be ready for this day to avenge themselves on their enemies. The Jews are now protected. They now have their own defense provided by the Persian law. No one can touch him. The couriers hastened and impelled by the king's command went out riding on the royal steeds, and the decree was given out in Susa, the capital. You may not have some person after you. You may have some document, something that's been written, some magazine article, some newspaper article, some transcript, some occupational report, some lawsuit, something written that looks so intimidating, so unerasable. And you're sitting here listening to these words thinking, yeah, but if you only knew who's behind that. I don't care who's behind that. I happen to serve a sovereign God who has yet to go when he finds anything on this earth. Nothing we read frightens him. We live under the hand of the Almighty. All the inhabitants of the earth are as nothing, Daniel 4:35. He doeth according to his will in the army of heaven and among the inhabitants of the earth, and none can stay his hand or say unto him, what doest thou? None. That's the God you serve, child of God. That's the Lord you worship, my friend. We live in a day when documents intimidate. I know. But I'll tell you, it has an amazing result when God steps in, who will rewrite all records. Not only will every knee bow before him ultimately, but every lie will be exposed, every falsehood forever forgotten. Be encouraged if you happen to be living under the dread of what has been written. It is not permanent. I love the way the chapter ends. I like stories that, you know, where everybody lives happily ever after. I even like some fairy tales for that reason. Isn't that romantic or what? I heard of a child whose mother was telling her of Snow White and the Seven Dwarfs, and finally the story ends where Prince comes and he finds her and kisses her back to life. And the little girl's telling her mother about this story. She's heard it at school, and the mother's listening to her, and she doesn't finish. The mother says, and let me guess, they live happily ever after. The little girl said, no, mother, they got married. Ah, that's reality. But here, there is a gloom that has set on the city of Susa and 126 of the other provinces, and it cannot be penetrated. It would be like a scene at Auschwitz or Dachau or Birkenau. No one laughs there. I mean, every day is another movement of the clock toward doom. But look, look. Then Mordecai went out from the presence of the king in royal robes of blue and white, with a large crown of gold and a garment of fine linen and purple, and the city of Susa shouted, isn't that great, and rejoiced. And the Jews, for the Jews, there was light and gladness and joy and honor in each and every province, in each and every city. Wherever the king's commandment and his decree arrived, there was gladness and joy for the Jews. A feast and a holiday. It was like Christmas and New Year's and Easter all rolled into one. It was like Berlin on the 9th of November. It was like nothing they'd ever seen before. They would sing all night because the gloom was lifted. Look at the last line. I love it. Many of the peoples of the land became Jews, for the dread of the Jews had fallen on them. Isn't that great? Oh, what goes around comes around. Do I speak to you who live in places of gloom and darkness, where laughter is not in the walls, where your life has become grim, borderline tragic? It will not be that way forever. While others go home from church on a Sunday and enter into the love and warmth of a family, you go home alone, and you don't find warmth. You find the awful memory of broken relationships, remorse, and guilt. You look with longing at a scene like this one. You watch with tears as the story unfolds on your television, and you think, I would love to be there singing again. This is no irrelevant slice of ancient history tucked away in the folds of Esther's scroll. This is life. This is today. This is written to people who face intimidating, stubborn souls and maybe live with them, maybe married to them, may have children like that. This is written to people whose lives have been scarred by documents and lawsuits, bad reports, rumors maybe, that seem so permanent. This is written to people whose lives are lived within the thick, tall walls of depression and doom. And this chapter says there is hope. May I go back? There are walls that fall on any day. The good news, maybe sometime good, sometime bad, is that we never know when they're going to. You cannot predict the falling of a wall. I'm thinking right now of a college in the Midwest where there was once a lovely tree that was part of the landscape. It was one of the places students met, talked. I'm told by those who were there on the campus on that day that they heard a large crack that echoed across the campus as this massive oak fell to the ground. When someone examined it, they noticed that within this massive tree, there had been the growing of weakness and even disease, to the point that was all that was left was what appeared to be a strong trunk, but it was nothing more than an empty shell of a tree. And with the blowing of a harsh wind one day, the tree fell. So it is in our lives. You don't know, but God is in the process of breaking a will. You know, I mentioned the man in my own life. There could have been others I could have talked about, but this one stands out. And I want to mention first the walls of stubborn wills. And I want to tell you what seems unchangeable is not. The man had a change of heart. I don't know what brought that about. I do know that he moved, took up residence in another town, another city, wanted to find a church, in fact, wanted to start a church. He couldn't find someone to preach, and so decided to start with a set of tapes. Guess whose? I would have never thought that had I lived 1,000 years. He's changed. The stubborn will may be your own. You may be one of those individuals that has determined this is the way I will go and I will get there regardless. No one will stand in my way. I paced my closing words more slowly because I respect what I'm dealing with here. Stubborn people tend not to listen to this kind of talk. I want you to hear it. When I was a student at seminary, I remember hearing a speaker conclude his message with a statement that stayed with me all these years. That was back in the fall of 1959. He said, "When God wants to do an impossible task, he takes an impossible person and crushes him." Tozer says much the same thing in one of his works. It's doubtful God can use anyone greatly until he has hurt him deeply. Until he has hurt him deeply. I've quoted that and received a mail from people who have said, "You make God appear awfully cruel." It's not cruelty. It's sovereignty. Your stubborn will does not intimidate him. He will bring you to your knees. I say this to people I love today. Some of you are children of God. But the way you live your life, very few can tell it, because you are so damnably stubborn. You will not give in. And I say to you, you are no match for God. He will break you. He will bend you. He may even have to crush you because he wants your heart. Another wall is the wall of damaging documents. They fall every day. It's amazing how the truth emerges. That which appeared so permanent back at a given time, with the passing of a few years, sometime even months, the truth emerges. And you hold your head in your hands thinking, how could I have thought this in light of the truth I have seen since? Now I know the truth. The problem is, in the waiting period, it is hell on earth for the person hanging in the balance. Take hope. Take heart. Some document that looks as though it will ruin you will pass away. The truth will become known. Third, every day, walls of depression and doom and gloom are penetrated by the wonderful presence of the living God. Weeping may endure for the night, Psalm 30, verse 6, but joy comes in the morning. In a season of the year normally given for family and happiness and laughter of children, you may not find much laughter, and you may find no happiness and no children. Weeping endures for the night, but joy comes in the morning. I have discovered that hurting people get perspective that those who have not yet hurt like that lack. Take, for example, David, who writes, "Before I was afflicted, I went astray, but now I keep thy word." Psalm 119:67. "It is good for me that I was afflicted, that I may learn thy statutes." Psalm 119:71. "It is good for me." Psalm 119:75. "I know, O Lord, that thy judgments are righteous, and that in faithfulness thou hast afflicted me." You say, how can I put it to work? How can I make this happen? I want this. I have counsel for all of you to remember, and that is, what is needed is the presence of the Savior and the perspective of the cross. It casts its shadow across all of our lives, and it makes life bearable. You need the Lord God living in your life. You need Him residing there in masterful control. You need Him there to prompt perspective, or you will fade in anxiety and your enemy will win the day. The document will destroy you. The gloom will depress you. You'll turn to a bottle or some drug. You'll opt for a lifestyle that you will later regret to fill up the loneliness. All of these things are so available, and they speak loud, strong words of appeal to us. I invite you today to a place of abject affliction. It has blood on it. It once had a man on it who knew affliction like you and I will never know it, who died misunderstood and maligned, but it had to be that people like us could have hope. I would like for you to bow your head and close your eyes. And for a few moments, I'd like for you to set aside the stubborn will, whether it's yours or another's, the document that has been haunting your days, the atmosphere that you live in, and I'd like for you to answer, where is Christ in all of this? Where is He? If you're a child of His, how wonderful. All that's needed is to call upon Him this day, this very moment. I've noticed in my life that he gives strength in brief bursts. Over the long haul, he strengthens us, but it doesn't come a month at a time. It comes a moment at a time. Ask for that. If it's a stubborn will you're living with, pray for God to soften it. If necessary, to crush it. Even if it's in you, if it's stubborn enough, it is ruining relationships. Give it to him. If your visit to the cross today is the first time ever for you, then I invite you to give the Lord your life. He sent his one and only Son, Jesus Christ, to pay the penalty for those sins that you and I regularly commit, so that he might erase the sin question and offer you an answer to your unbelief. Forgiveness, security, and hope. You're surrounded by people all around the community, all around the globe, who have surrendered their hearts to Jesus Christ, given him their wills, their lives, the right to rule. It's your turn. Our Father, find in us an openness that is rare. Give to us a willingness that is not normally found in our lives. And hear our prayer as we call upon you today. Thank you for the relevant message from an ancient book. Remind us once again that all walls ultimately fall, just as all knees ultimately bow, in the strong name of Jesus Christ. We pray. Amen.
0: Chuck Swindoll has reminded us today that no wall is too strong for God. Not the stubborn will of someone who's making your life miserable. Not a document that seems to seal your fate. Not the gloom that settled over your days. The same sovereign God who softened the heart of a Persian king and reversed an irrevocable decree is at work in your circumstances right now. This is Insight for Living. Chuck Swindoll has an important closing thought in just a moment, so stay with us. Chuck titled today's message, "And the Walls Came Tumbling Down." It's number 9 in his 12-part study of Esther, which ends just 1 week from now. And then, beginning on the 10th of June, our attention will turn to another powerful series. This time, Chuck's focus is on the amazing attributes of God. The central theme of this next study is the power of the cross of Jesus Christ. Chuck?
1: The first Monday in July 1979, that's when Insight for

0: we proclaim. Nearly five decades later, nothing has changed. Not one thing that matters. Yes, the reach has grown. The platforms have multiplied. We go places now that would have seemed like science fiction in 1979. Into phones, into earbuds, into languages and nations we could never have imagined on that first Monday morning. But the message, identical. It's the cross, always the cross. Look around at the world around you, bodies failing, relationships fractured. Public discourse that sounds more like a brawl than a conversation, pain in every direction. And right in the middle of all of it, we get to be dispensers of truth, God's truth, the kind that doesn't shift with the headlines or bend with the culture. That's an extraordinary privilege. As we approach June 30th, nearly 46 years after that very first broadcast, I want to invite you to join what God is already doing. Insight for Living carries the light into dark corners we haven't even reached yet. From our very first day until now, let's keep going together.
1: 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I'm Bill Meyer. 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

0: From Ballymoney in County Antrim, we present Let the Bible Speak. It's good to have you with us today as we spend 15 minutes around the Word of God, preaching Christ in all His fullness to men and women in all their need.
1: And this is Leslie Curran saying hello and welcome in the Saviour's name. Bringing God's Word to us today is the Reverend John Greer, and here he is once again to Let the Bible Speak.
2: Again, I turn your attention to the book of Acts chapter 9, where we are looking at this account of the conversion of Saul of Tarsus. In our study last week, we were noting that when the Lord speaks to a sinner, and of course he speaks to him through his own word, there are certain results. There is conviction of sin. There is a revelation of Christ to that soul. There is the inward work of the Holy Spirit. And when the Lord does speak, and therefore converts the sinner, there will be other results, there will be other evidences that follow on from that great experience. And this chapter, Acts 9, is full of evidence of the conversion of Saul of Tarsus. All that took place in his life should be noted, and we should learn from that what the Lord's grace is able to do in a sinner's life, in your life, if you will seek him. This is the point I want to emphasize, that you need to be converted, you need to be turned from your sin, and you need to be brought to an end of yourself, to rest in the Lord Jesus Christ. And it is our prayer and our goal in preaching that you will be brought to the Savior. But what were some of the effects or some of the evidences of this man's conversion? Well, there was his surrender. In verse 6 it says, "What wilt thou have me to do?" There was, simultaneous with his faith in Christ, a surrendering to Christ. There was a realization that his life was now the Lord's. He saw that he no longer belonged to himself. He no longer belonged to a religious system. He no longer belonged to the company among whom he had walked and with whom he had conversed throughout his entire life. And when the Lord comes and saves a man or converts a man through the preaching of the word, there will be this surrender. There will be this recognition that that individual no longer belongs to the world, that he's no longer Satan's, but he now is Christ's and Christ's alone. This, of course, was repentance. This was a turning away on Saul's part from all that he had been and all that he loved to be entirely the Lord Jesus Christ. What wilt thou have me to do? He now found in his heart a love for the Lord, a desire for the Lord, and he wanted to spend the rest of his life doing what the Lord required of him. You see, you'll notice here that Saul, or Paul as he became, was not forced into this. He was not coerced into obeying a list of rules and regulations, but there was a glad surrender to Jesus Christ out of love for Christ. And if you are truly converted, then you have a surrendered heart, as much as is possible for a person still in this world, still in the flesh, to be surrendered. It will be true. It is true of every child of God. There's a surrendering of body and soul to be the Lord's, to serve Him, to do His will, to walk with Him day by day. Do you know this? Is this in your life? Is there therefore the evidence of grace, the evidence of a work of the Holy Spirit? Oh, I ask you to look at yourself and see whether you be truly converted or not. You see, you may be religious and church going and yet still live like the world. You may have a form of godliness and yet you don't love the Lord and you're not surrendered to Him. And it's not His will that you want, but it's your own will. And you desire to please yourself and to pursue the ways of sin in the world. There was his surrender. There was also his supplication. In verse 11, we notice how it is pointed out that Paul was praying. Behold, he prayeth. Now this behold points to something remarkable. The former blasphemer is praying. The former religious Pharisee is praying. And the inference is that Saul had never really prayed before. Now, of course, he had repeated prayers and said prayers, etc. But he only had begun to pray in a true sense that day on the Damascus Road. Indeed, we find that he began to pray immediately because those very words to which I've brought your attention already, Lord, what wilt thou have me to do? Those are words of prayer. That is a request. That's a searching after God. And then it continues, you see, and it's seen here in verse 11 to be in private, where he is alone and he's seeking after God. And this is very important because it's one thing to pray in public before others, but it's another matter altogether to be found in the closets, calling on the Lord, seeking God, and there privately interceding. The point is that where real prayer exists, it will just not be voiced in public. There will be a going alone. There will be a seeking after God in the quiet place. Do you have that mark, that evidence of prayer in your life? Do you find yourself desiring to get away from everything, from family, friends, the workplace, at the end of the day or even before the day begins, that is your work day, and you seek out a secret place, and there you get down before God and you begin to pray and you have a sweet time of communion with the Lord. This is another mark of grace. And then you notice as well his stand. In verse 18 it says, and he arose and was baptized. He took a public stand for Christ. Baptism is the badge of discipleship, as well as the sign and seal of one's engrafting into Christ. He was baptized as a token of what had already taken place in his life. He identified himself, therefore, with Christ and with the people of the Lord. And what a price he had to pay for that, for taking that stand, for taking up that posture. He paid a great price. His own life was one long catalogue of suffering and reproach, persecution of tremendous kinds and many varieties. You will find that he gives a list of all that in 2 Corinthians 11, 23-27. But he was willing for all of that and for even the supreme sacrifice of martyrdom itself, because he was a converted man. The Lord doesn't call all people to be persecuted the way Saul or Paul was, or even to lay down the life in martyrdom. But the point is, are you willing to take a stand? Are you willing to be identified with the Lord? Are you unashamed to go and stand with God's people at an open-air meeting, or give out tracts, or identify with them in their protest against sin and wickedness? Do you have this mark in your soul? And then you'll see also his sanctification. We find here in this chapter the evidence of a transformed life. Verse 22, it says, Saul increased the more in strength. And we find in verse 21, all that heard him were amazed and said, is not this he that destroyed them which called on this name in Jerusalem? You see, he was a different man. He was not the same man as before. There was a thoroughgoing transformation. There was a real spiritual, personal, and radical change. This was not some shallow, superficial gloss. This was not some temporary change. This rather was permanent, and it touched every part of his being. And then you'll see his service, because in verse 20 it says, and straightway he preached Christ in the synagogues, that he is the Son of God. From his very earliest days, he began a witness for the Lord and speak for the Lord. It was not a promotion of himself, but rather was a preaching of Christ. He did not tell of what he had experienced merely, but he uplifted the Savior in the synagogues. And that, of course, was a mighty service, even a dangerous service, to go and preach Christ in the synagogue of the Jews. And then, of course, when the Lord speaks and converts a sinner, the effects will be felt by others. The effects of the conversion of Saul of Tarsus were wide and far-reaching. They were felt by many, because when the Lord spoke to him and saved him, there was a radical transformation. The enemies of Christ felt it. In verse 22, it says that he confounded the Jews which dwelt in Damascus, proving that this is very Christ. The ungodly, unbelieving Jews felt the impact of his converted life. It brought him reproach, but better for Saul to suffer reproach than to suffer the torments of hell with the ungodly. So, my friend, think about that. If you're converted, the enemies of the Lord will know it. They will find that you no longer are with them. They'll find that you've parted company with them, that you've gone your, well, I was going to say your own way, but rather you've gone the way of the Lord, and you've started to walk with him and pursue his path in life. And the world will note this. The church also knew that Saul was converted. Of course, he had been a terror to the church. He had been a persecutor of the church, but now he was a comfort to the people of God. His own testimony to this is in Galatians 1, 21 to 24, where he records that the people of Judah and Judea took note that he who had been a destroyer of the gospel now preached it. So he was a changed man, and the Church of Jesus Christ benefited greatly from the conversion of Saul of Tarsus. And I say to you today that if you are truly converted, then Christ's church is going to be the benefactor. And you will seek out the fellowship of God's people, their friendship. You'll want to contribute your time and energy and labor to the work of God. You'll want to be a help to the people of God. You'll desire to serve and labor along with those of like precious faith. There will be, therefore, felt by God's church the blessing that you have become. And, of course, the world as a whole will know that you've been converted. Verse 15, the Lord said unto him, Go thy way, for he is a chosen vessel unto me, to bear my name before the Gentiles and kings and the children of Israel. Both Jews and Gentiles were affected. And what a mighty impact this man made upon the world of his day. The world was moved, and it was greatly changed because of the conversion of Saul of Tarsus. May you know the Lord, and may your life have an impact upon the world of the ungodly.
0: 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If you've been challenged, encouraged, or helped in any way, we'd like to hear from you. Our mailing address is Let the Bible Speak, Ballymoney, County Antrim, BT 53 6PE. 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Thank you for listening today. Don't forget that we're on air here each weekday morning, Monday to Friday. So do remember to join us at this same time as we Let the Bible Speak.

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This is John Morrison presenting this gospel broadcast, and over the next few minutes we will be having a little look at God's holy and precious word. And beginning our gospel broadcast, we have a lovely track indeed, I'll Fly Away.

John's Gospel, chapter 15 and verse 26 is our reading. The Spirit of truth who proceeds from the Father, he will testify of me. The thought, our omnipotent helper. God the Holy Spirit is equal with the Son and with the Father in every respect. Although the doctrine of the Trinity is difficult for us to understand, the Bible teaches that he is co-equal with God the Father and co-equal with the Son. The Bible also teaches that the Holy Spirit is a person. He is never to be referred to as it. He is not an impersonal power or force, nor is he just a divine influence or agent. He is a mighty person, the Holy Spirit of God. The Bible tells us, well, that he is omnipotent. That means he has all power. It tells us also that he is omnipresent. That means he is everywhere at the same time. What should this mean to you and me? With the 17th century Anglican Bishop Jeremy Taylor, I can say, it is impossible for that man to despair who remembers that his helper is omnipotent.

Well, I'd like to thank you very much indeed for your company, and please plan to tune in again at the same time tomorrow. And in the meantime, we conclude our gospel broadcast with a lovely piece of music.

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0: Is she really going out with him?
1: Well, there she is. Let's ask her.
0: Betty, is that Jimmy's ring you're wearing?
1: Mm-hmm. Gee, it must be great riding with him.
0: Is he picking you up after school today?
1: Mm-mm.
0: By the way, where'd you meet him?

Soda smiled and kissed me goodbye. The tears were beginning to show. As he drove away on that rainy night, I begged him to go slow. Whether he heard, I'll never know.

Why, this car is automatic, systematic, hydromatic. Why, it's a greased lightning.

This is John Morrison presenting this gospel broadcast, and over the next few minutes we will be having a little look at God's holy and precious word. And beginning our gospel broadcast, we have a lovely track indeed, I'll Fly Away.

I'm taking a reading from Psalm 145 and verse 13. Your kingdom is an everlasting kingdom, and the thought and fact is the reality, Christ is King. The government in God's kingdom is unique. It is not a democracy where the people govern, but a Christocracy, where Christ is the supreme authority. In a society of unredeemed people, democracy is the only fair and equitable system. But no democracy can ever be better than the people who make it up. When citizens are selfishly motivated, the government will be inequitable. When people are dishonest, the government will be the same. When everyone wants his own way, someone is going to get hurt. But in God's kingdom, Christ is King. He is compassionate, fair, merciful, and just. When he is sovereign in men's hearts, anguish turns to peace, hatred is transformed into love, and misunderstanding into harmony. Is Christ the King of your motives and your attitudes?

Well, I'd like to thank you very much indeed for your company, and please plan to tune in again at the same time tomorrow. And in the meantime, we conclude our gospel broadcast with a lovely piece of music.